0: party this summer, and everyone's invited. And I know what you're saying. What is it, 1999? Shut up. Everybody likes Creed.
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93X partying with you on this 4th of July. It's the top 250 songs. Count them down, top to bottom. And of course, right now, song number 33. 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

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Of course, that was song number 32. We're counting them down, the top 250 songs from American bands. Right now, song number 31, Nirvana, with All Apologies.

0: Tom Petty on 93X. I've been here for like 250 years or something like that. I think I've worked here. I've never played Tom Petty on 93X, but I do love some Tom Petty, and that would have been song number 29 on our top 250 countdown. Now, one thing you should do is make sure you're careful out there. You know, a lot of stuff going on with the diseases and stuff, so make sure you wake up with the right people, folks, if you know what I'm saying. Once I woke up with a girl, thinking Hopkins was not that great. You should wake up with Josh, Nick, Ashley, and of course Dana each and every weekday morning. Randy Shaver as well. The 93X Half-Assed Morning Show. 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Some people end up with like the itchy scratchy, if you know what I'm saying. Up next, we're going to continue our top 250 songs. 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

Nirvana, song number 28 on our American Top 250 countdown. Happy 4th of July weekend from all of us here. You know, today alone, 750 million pounds of chicken tossed on the grill. That's what I'm talking about. Here's song number 27, GNR with Paradise City.

Song number 26 on our American Top 250, Disturbed and Down with the Sickness. I'll send that out to Zach, the PDR guy out in White Bear Lake. He said he's making a boatload of cash with all this damn hail. Congrats on that. Here's song number 25 of our top 250 songs right now. Turn this up. The Offspring.

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93X in our America 250, well underway. Of course, that was song number 21. A lot of people out there partying. Happy 4th of July from all of us here at 93X. We're super excited, and if I wasn't working for the man right now, I would be grilling. In fact, you know, a lot of people are grilling. 74 million people grilling out today. 85% of the cookouts will have burgers. That's wild. Here's song number 20, Alice in Chains.

0: party this summer, and everyone's invited, and I know what you're saying. What is it, 1999? Shut up. Everybody likes Creed.
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5: You know, it's funny, when I think back to what the typical American dinner looked like when you and I were kids, there's usually some kind of meat featured at the center of the plate. Vegetables are there, but often thought of as a side dish. More and more, though, we are coming to realize that a plant-based diet, with little or no meat even, is going to be a healthier way to eat for just about everyone. New study out of the University of Hawaii Cancer Center found that eating a high-quality plant-rich diet that includes whole grains, vegetables, and fruits may prevent cognitive impairment even when people start that diet in their late 50s and 60s. Yeah, it's important to make sure you're getting enough protein, fats, complex carbohydrates. Just because you cut out or even cut back on meat, though, is not a license to eat whatever you want. Focus on eating whole, real foods. I'm Dr. Sanjay Gupta, helping you live a better life.
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Happy 4th of July from all of us here at 93X, our American 250 well underway. And, of course, we're counting down. We're getting down there right now. Song number 18 as we've been counting down all the way from 250. Little STP. I'll send this out to Matt at work in St. Paul. I know the feeling, bruh.

93X partying with you on this 4th of July weekend. Make sure you're careful out there when you're blowing crap up because, you know, every 4th of July, hundreds of people have their hand or fingers amputated for the 4th of July. So be careful. 15,000 people end up in the ER from fireworks as we blow crap up celebrating our birthday. Be careful. Here's song number 16, GNR. Turn this up, folks. Come on.

0: Nirvana tearing it up on 93X. That's song number 15 on our top 250 countdown. JP, the radio slave, hanging out with you. I'm still trying to get over the fact that, like, hundreds of people blow their damn fingers off every 4th of July. And I can imagine seeing, like, hey, Mike, man, where'd your fingers go? And be like, celebrate America, man. Took them out. And be careful out there with the damn fireworks, and people love to blow crap up. That's part of being American. Coming up next, song number 14 on our top 250.
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2: Too late.
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2: 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So you talked about his grandpa, Dick Hammer.
5: Yep.
3: Right.
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2: 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Did you talk about his great grandmother?
3: 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Yeah, we talked about her.
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4: Oh, my gosh. 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There's always got to be one.
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Here's song number 13, Evanescence.

93X counting down our top 250 songs, and right now we're rolling. We're really getting down there, right? That was song number 12, so right now, song number 11, Stone Temple Pilots.

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you do what they told ya. 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

Tearing it up with a little rage. That was song number 10 on our American Top 250 countdown right now. Song number 9, Pearl Jam and Even Flow. Hopefully you've got an even flow of beer rolling through you. Happy 4th of July.

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2: 5.

Fighters doing that deal. You know, it was actually 31 years ago today that Dave Grohl went into the studio and he recorded the debut Foo Fighters album. He recorded the entire album himself, the drums, the guitar, the bass, the vocals, and wrote the entire thing himself. And then when they were like, what are we going to call the band name? And Dave's sitting there like, God, what should we call it? Because we'll just call it Foo Fighters. So if you've ever heard the debut album from the Foo, he wrote and played that entire album himself. Insanity. Here's song number 4 in our top 250 countdown, Alice in Chains.

0: Donna for Dre, checking in from Northeast Minneapolis. We are 93X JP, the radio set with you on this American 250 countdown. That was song number three. What will be song number two? You'll find out next.
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93X and our American 250 countdown. That was song number two, Linkin Park. And right now, song number one, our top song from the American 250 countdown. You know, it was actually, what, 26 years ago today at a Metallica concert out in Baltimore at Raven Stadium. Some guy fell 80 feet and got smoked. Happy 4th of July from all of us here at 93X, our number one song in our American 250 countdown. Let's do this.

Nirvana tearing it up on 93X. Of course, that's song number 250 of our top 250 songs as we count them down. I figured, you know what, we did it once. Let's do it again. Why not? Here's some old school BC song number 249.

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4: A better life with Dr. Sanjay Gupta.
5: I'm feeling lucky to have my college-age kids home with me for a few weeks this summer. And one of the things I know we're going to be talking about, AI. I've started to use it more often at the hospital to get fresh takes on patient problems that I'm trying to solve. And for my girls, well, I know that they are navigating college now with these new powerful tools. Something, frankly, that you and I couldn't have even imagined when we were in school. But while it may be tempting to outsource your studying and your work to these large language models, I beg you not to. And that's because AI chatbots tend to reproduce what researchers call weird viewpoints. That's an acronym: Western, Educated, Industrialized, Rich, and Democratic. Look, AI isn't going away, and admittedly, it can be a really powerful tool, but you don't want it doing your thinking for you. I'm Dr. Sanjay Gupta, helping you live a better life.
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Blink-182 with I Miss You on 93X. I always wish they rewrote the song to I Don't Miss You. I would dedicate that to a ton of people. That was song number 244 on our 93X Top 250 countdown. 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

Some corn for Big Kevin, who just got out of the hospital out in Coon Rapids. We appreciate you listening to us. Hopefully they gave you some vitamins so you don't feel the pain, if you know what I'm talking about, bro. JP, the Radio Slave, hanging out with you. Happy 4th of July weekend from all of us here. Our top 250 countdown well underway right now. Song number 241. Here's Everlast and What It's Like.

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1: Nope. 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
1: Oh, there you go. 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

93X throwing it down with you all weekend long. Happy 4th of July weekend from all of us here. Our American Top 250 countdown well underway right now. Song number 238. Here's Creed. Of course, we're going to be in for the 93X Half-Ass Morning Show Summer Bash. 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

I'm all about some Slipknot. Slipknot, of course, song number 237 on our top 250 countdown right now. 236. Blink-182 with What's My Age Again?

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2: It is July 4th.
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2: It's fireworks time. It's Saturday time. It's the Pit time. It's every Saturday, 10 to midnight, but it's extra special tonight. Why is it special, Kato?
3: Because A, we're not playing any commercials.
2: Oh, wow.
3: 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And B, we're playing 100% American thrash music for your fireworks displays.
2: That is a bundled up chunk of patriotism for
3: we
2: sure.
3: We rock.
2: That rocks. What do we get started off with?
3: Well, I figured the song Give Me Liberty or Give Me Death worked well today.
2: There you go.
3: So we'll play some Havoc and get them all starting off.
2: It's the Pit.
3: Wow, it's even a beautiful song.

0: That was Davidian by Machine Head. You're listening to the Pit on 93X every Saturday night. Extra special tonight because we are powered by Freedom.
1: Yeah!
0: And thrash metal.
1: America, fuck yeah!
0: There you go. Yeah. Well, it is July 4th. We're happy that you're celebrating. Hopefully, getting doted around, watching things explode, or almost drowning, but not quite drowning. Shout out to all the lifeguards.
1: And we want to give you the soundtrack, the loud, thrashy soundtrack to blowing stuff up. So that's what we're doing today.
0: And what do you do to continue that trend?
1: Let's do some Spirit World from, I think they're from Vegas area. I forgot where they're from. But we love Spirit World on the station and the show. And Western Stars of the Apocalypse. Let's do this from Spirit World in the Pit.

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0: War Ensemble, that's Slayer. They're going to be here September 4th at Mystic Lake Amphitheater with a bunch of non-thrash bands.
1: Suicidal is later in the show here. In fact, they're playing them a couple songs.
0: Yeah, that's great. Well, I'm looking forward to that. Shout out to Lowest Creature, who we're going to play, but you're not from America, so get out.
1: These are 100% American tonight.
0: We checked every one of their IDs.
1: We'll play Lowest Creature later.
0: Yeah. Oh, sick. Oh, you mean a different show?
1: Yeah, different show, yeah.
0: Oh, whatever. Oh, you did put High Command in. Sick. Yeah. Lots of good stuff, and we're going to move right into another great band that, if you listen to the show, you probably like this band. Here's Revocation with the Grip Titans.
1: Keep blowing stuff up, people.
0: I was going to say, is that a song about hand jabs? Or,

0: That's what I'm going to do, is start a Weird Al themed metal cover band, but it's all hand job spoofs. Anyway, we're back on the pit, obviously. Yeah, that was Municipal Waste.
1: I'm sorry, I forgot to tell you where we are on the air there.
0: Oh, that's... Yeah. You're welcome, everyone. You came for the music, you get that type of insight. And I hope someone messages in. That actually already exists. A metal cover band that all does puns about jerking off. Anyway, that was Municipal Waste. We're going to play some Warbringer Sick Pig with Remain Violent.
1: Yeah, we're not playing commercials, so keep it here. If you've got different blown stuff up, keep it here and we'll keep the rocking.
0: No commercials.
1: Yep.
0: Just rock.
1: Yep.
0: Just freedom.
1: Warbringer on the pit.

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0: That was Caught in a Mosh by Anthrax. You're listening to the Pit on 93X on a very special commercial-free 4th of July episode. Did you brand this? I should have asked you, did you brand it anyway?
1: No. I keep telling people we're playing 100% American thrash bands. If they're not American, we're not playing them tonight because America rocks.
0: Yeah, 100% American thrash is good.
1: Yeah.
0: You could see that as a red stamp on something, right? A box. 100% American thrash. We love hard rock and heavy metal. You heard it here first.
1: We got some Fugitive coming up, Overkill. Let's play Enforced. Keep it going.
0: Hell yeah.
1: Yeah, on the poop.

0: ago.
1: Yeah, if you played Enforced into Overkill, then a Fugitive into Power Trip or High and into High Command, I'd be like, yeah, this rocks.
0: Well, that's exactly what we're doing.
1: That's what we're doing. That was Blast Furnace by Fugitive. You're listening to the 100% American Thrash.
0: Yeah.
1: Commercial-free episode of The Pit on 93X tonight only, July 4th.
0: Please be safe out there. Don't blow your fingers off because of us. If you did it because of the fireworks, that's fine.
1: I felt like you started the show saying, I don't want to talk about blowing fingers off. And you, every chance you get, you're just looking at my fingers, pretending like they're what they look like without them.
0: The Fugitive got to me. I couldn't help it.
1: Blast Furnace? That's fair.
0: That's it.
1: We're going to play Power Trip. Is that a new band? Just kidding. With their quintessential single, Executioner's Text. And we're going to jump into another one, another thrash band I love very much. It's High Command.
0: Yeah, let's play.
1: Let's play. Keep your hands

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1: Nope. 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
1: Oh, there you go. 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And he's wearing an Attitude shirt, Josh, and the shirt said, two in the Plinko, one in the Stinko.
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0: 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Shut up. 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
2: Something Wicked is a preview of the band's new album, their first since 2018. 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
1: Yeah, we got the sounds that'll knock you right out of there. 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
1: One. Words Are Worthless is about trying to save the person you love while realizing you can't live without them either way. Two. It's from the band's debut album, Afterglow, which has over 500 million

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1: Let's talk a little bit about Sam Darnold. He's above the law now. He's won the big game.
2: Yeah.
3: He's got one more grandpa.
1: One more step to immortality.
2: Yep.
1: What, did you guys talk about the grandpa yesterday?
4: Yeah,
2: we did.
1: Oh, for Christ's sake.
3: But we didn't hear your opinion on it.
1: I don't have an opinion on it.
4: Well, what about the name of grandpa?
1: It's too late.
4: Okay.
1: Too late.
3: I should have said Nathan. I should have pretended we never talked about it.
1: Well, I have more Sam Darnold stuff. So you talked about his grandpa, Dick Hammer.
4: Yep.
2: Right.
1: Who was
2: right.
1: a Marlboro man. Oh, okay. Well, I have other information here.
3: Okay.
1: His grandmother.
2: Oh, we talked about that.
1: No. You didn't talk about his great. Did you talk about his great grandmother?
2: Oh, yeah. Yeah, we talked about her.
1: On which side?
4: The maternal.
1: Oh, yeah. I got something on the other one.
3: What about her?
1: She was a serial killer.
3: Oh, my gosh. Fun. There's always got to be one.
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2: Yep. Every family has one, yeah.
1: And she saved all the skulls and would put on morbid puppet shows for children.
4: How the hell did we miss that?
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0: 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You've been pranking us on it for years. 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Why do you ask?
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2: You know, I wonder if I could play. 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Boy, and that thing...
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2: I played saxophone a little bit, one note.
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2: That thing sucked lugging to and from school.
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2: Oh, I hated that. 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
2: 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No, once they say, by the way, you're the baritone kid, that's miserable.
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3: They stick somebody with that one, and you just got to make it work.
1: You're lugging that pig to and from school every day when you're playing the baritone, right? 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I mean, someone from school has to kick your ass when you're lugging that stupid thing down the sidewalk.
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0: you can have the half-assed morning show in your office without having to worry about Nick taking photocopies of his butt.
1: Again?

0: Well, that will be nice. Yes.
1: Yeah, like Mount Rushmore, we give you masterpieces in rock. Unlike Mount Rushmore,
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The Best of Our Knowledge explores topics on learning, education, and research. Coming up, a very common houseplant is revealing the secret math of plants. And scientists estimate an underground network of tiny fungal filaments would, if placed end-to-end, span 10% of our Milky Way. I'm Lucas Willard, host of The Best of Our Knowledge.

0: This is the best of our knowledge. I'm Lucas Willard. There really is math all around us. A new study examines leaves of a common household plant. For more about understanding the secrets of the Chinese money plant, I spoke with Saket Navlaka, an associate professor at Cold Spring Harbor Laboratory on Long Island.
1: What got me interested, Lucas, was I was trained as a computer scientist during my PhD. And soon after I was working on my postdoc, there were a couple of papers that were published that demonstrated very interesting algorithmic problems that biological systems were solving. And I'll give you one example. So have you heard of this slime mold building the Tokyo Railway Network?
0: Yes, and that's where this slime mold, which is this goopy-looking blob, kind of is used to create the most efficient pathways to food. And then that's sort of mimicked in the Tokyo subway system, right?
1: Yeah, exactly right. So when I heard about this experiment, you know, here I'm thinking like we have a top-down human design structure, full knowledge of the goals and the constraints of this system, where people want to go and so forth. And then on the other hand, here we had a single cell, right? Literally mold, a single cell organism, no top-down understanding, no eyes, no brain, no idea where these food sources were, just fully bottom-up distributed computation. And somehow they converged onto solutions that, you know, they weren't the same, but they shared a lot of the same properties in terms of, as you said, the efficiency by which someone can get from A to B, or, you know, how resilient the network was, and so on. And, you know, what's said to me is that, look, if a single cell can do this kind of computation, then biology is just literally a goldmine of algorithms. And I took it sort of upon myself as like my mission to be like, look, you know, biologists who are studying mechanisms of, you know, from DNA replication to slime mold foraging to, you know, plants figuring out where to grow and how to grow to brains learning complex patterns. I mean, it's algorithms all the way down. And it just sort of got me thinking that, you know, this is a perspective that reverses the arrow on the typical relationship between computer science and biology. I mean, typically biologists will come to a computer scientist with some data analysis question of, you know, here I have all this imaging data or sequencing data or expression data. Can you help me make sense of it? But now here I was saying, hey, you know, you have actually interesting algorithms in your brain from this biological system that you're studying. Let me figure out how this thing works. And maybe biology can inform computer science. And, you know, there's been a long history of that, you know, neural networks, genetic algorithms.

0: these things have all been classically inspired by biology, but I think there's been a resurgence of this because of our ability to really do fine experiments, to really control parameters, and to really get at the actual mechanisms by which these systems are solving problems. And so it just sort of inspired me to really think about this way pervasively across all of biology.
1: So your most recent research is taking a close look at the Chinese money plant. And this is a house plant that I'm sure a lot of people are familiar with. Did this research start with you sort of just looking across the room and seeing a house plant and wondering, well, what can I learn about this organism and its patterns that are inside of its leaves?
0: I mean, it was similar to that. Actually, what happened was I had a high school intern who came to me, and we were like trying to come up with some project for him. His name was Elijah Blum in Long Island. And, you know, we worked a little bit on, you know, the architectures of plants, how they branch, how they sort of find sunlight and so on. And one day he came to my office, and he was taking care of his friend's Chinese money plant who was out of town. And he showed me a picture of the leaf, and he held it up so that we could see it clearly. And what I saw were these veins that were forming on the leaf. And then in sort of kind of in the middle of the veins, there were a bunch of these dots. And immediately, you know, as a computer scientist, I looked at the relationship between those dots and the lines or the veins. And I was like, oh, this is a Voronoi diagram. Holy crap. And, you know, he wasn't sure what that was, but we started talking about it and I explained it. And I'm like, well, how the heck can this? Well, so there were two questions. I'm like, one first is, why does this plant need to form a Voronoi diagram? Second, is it really a Voronoi diagram? And I guess the third is, okay, well, if it is and it's doing it, then how the heck is it doing it?
1: And sure, Saket, yeah. Do you mind if I ask what a Voronoi diagram is? I've never heard of the word before.
0: Okay, you actually have it's used all the time, although it's not a very well-known concept. So here's the analogy. Let's say that you had a town with a bunch of schools in that town. And now what you needed to do was to divide the town up into districts where, and you know, everyone in a certain district would be assigned to the school that's in that district. Okay. And so what you basically need to do, you know, like polling districts is similar. You have polling locations and then you need to assign people to go, you know, where is their polling location? And one property that you would like to have is that, you know, anybody who's assigned to a certain poll lives closer to that polling station than any of the other polling stations that are out there, right? You just want to get to school or get to the polling place as efficiently as possible. So what a Voronoi diagram is a division or a tessellation of space that has this property, that everyone who lives in a school district is closer to that school than any other school. And it forms these kind of, very natural like divisions of space that look sort of like, you know, giraffe skin patterns and other kinds of patterns like that appear in nature. But the difference in this case was that, you know, unlike a giraffe skin pattern where you have the sort of the boundaries of where the schools are, you don't have the location of the school. Right? There's no like dot somewhere in the middle of every skin patch that corresponds to the location of the school. But in this Chinese money plant, we had both, you know, the veins, which were the edges of these boundaries, as well as like these dots, which ended up being these structures called hydathodes. They're important for like gutation on the plant to do gas exchange and so forth. They were visible to us. And so we could actually like do mathematical tests to be like, hey, is this really a Voronoi diagram? And that's sort of what got us going.
1: Now, this has me thinking of the golden ratio, which I'm familiar with. Is there something related here with the golden ratio?
0: No, not formally. I mean, the golden ratio has been super attractive in terms of looking at leaf distributions and phyllotaxis and you know, how plants put out different leaves. But here we're just looking at, you know, a single leaf and how the venation patterns on that leaf are formed. And just to give you a little bit of history of this problem, I mean, so people have been fascinated with vein structures on plants for centuries. And, you know, going back to, you know, perhaps even, you know, some of the classics like Mandelbrot and Da Vinci and so forth, they were looking at these things. And, you know, there's been a lot of mathematical models of it now, but a lot of them produce what are called tree-like structures. So these are veins that are open-ended. They look sort of like tree, like branching tree-like structures. But the ones that we saw on this plant were actually closed loops. So they actually formed, you know, closed polygons that surrounded these schools, so to speak. And despite their prevalence in nature, there weren't any good mathematical models of how you would form these sorts of loopy structures. So it sort of connected a lot of open questions for us in a rather coincidental observation.
1: This is fascinating to me because it shows that the plant is able to design itself, it's programmed to, in its own genetics, to build the most efficient structures possible, right? So there's these sort of these dots, these schools, as you put it, mm-hmm. and that the vein patterns around it, you don't have like an irregularly shaped one, or one is really big and another one is super small, and the boundaries on this one are all out of whack. And then it also makes me think of, I sort of just take the shape of cells and looking, I remember looking at the onion skin under the microscope in sixth grade. And you sort of just take all that for granted and think, oh, well, that's just, you know, how it lined up and that the cell is made by the plant and that's that. But this says that, you know, plants are really programmed, or at least the Chinese money plant is programmed to be efficient in its design.
0: Absolutely. Yeah. And, you know, like I think it's something that we, you know, going back to slime molds and all, is that, you know, these systems have been evolving for, you know, many years, for millions of years, and have been trying to solve problems better. And by better, it could be mean more robustly, more flexibly, more efficiently. But they've had all this time to come up with these really ingenious solutions so that they can, you know, survive on less resources, or survive longer and deal better with competition and so forth. And so it's remarkable that you know, long before we even knew what a Voronoi diagram was, these plants were basically building them.
1: Have you encountered these diagrams and Voronoi patterns in other plants?
0: You know, as far as I know, this is the first one that we've discovered that discussed the actual venation patterns on plants. People have looked at sort of other higher level ones where they've looked at, so if you look up on a tree canopy looking down, like in a forest, you see all these, you know, these plants that are, you know, have some coverage of certain space looking down, and those things tend to form these structures that look Voronoi diagram like. But you know, again, the sort of the centers or the dots are not really there. And so I think this is the first one that we found that's really compelling, with both the dots and the boundaries in the venation system.
1: So bringing it back in the connection to math and computer science, how do you think understanding plants in this case can help us solve problems when we're tinkering around in, you know, in computers, not just in looking at plants under a microscope, or even just taking a look at photos of leaves?
0: Yeah. So, you know, one of the interesting things about, so, you know, as we were making these observations, we ended up teaming up with Prashemik, who's also a co-author and sort of a guru on plant development, in particular, these models of how veins form. And when we showed this to him, he was like completely fascinated, because, you know, he saw a path towards answering this question of how these loopy veins could be forming. And B is, it was strange because it departed from a lot of the more traditional models of how these veins form. And, you know, the paper discusses all those. I'm happy to get into it if you would like. But, you know, one of the things I think we can learn from this is that the typical algorithms for Voronoi diagrams, it requires that you be able to measure distances, right? I mean, it's the basis of how we decide where to put the boundaries. This place is closer to X than Y, so let's put the boundary closer to X. But plants don't have any, like, rulers, right? They're not going out there and making these measurements and, you know, making these, like, global decisions about where these boundaries should be, right? It's much more like the slime mold, very bottom up, and it's just, you know, these structures are just arising organically. And in our case, what essentially happens is that you have these waves of auxin, and, you know, auxin is a plant hormone that's very commonly used for patterning different structures. And the algorithm ended up being very simple conceptually. It's basically these dots are what are called auxin sources, and when they form, they start this wave of propagating auxin that moves in all directions away from it. So sort of like when you put rocks in a pond, you'll see these waves starting to emanate outwards. Now imagine you have a ton of these rocks and you drop all the rocks roughly at the same time. Then where these waves start colliding with one another are the locations where these boundaries are. And you can sort of see conceptually that if two waves start from two rocks at the same point, the place where they're going to intersect is roughly equidistant in between the two rocks. And so that's essentially what the plant is doing. It's just doing this very simple wave-like mechanism. And then, you know, where the waves collide, it sort of forms a vein. And it ended up being a very elegant way to solve an otherwise complicated and a very complicated problem.
1: Saket Navlaka is an associate professor at Cold Spring Harbor Laboratory on Long Island. His research is published in Nature Communications. This is The Best of Our Knowledge. I'm Lucas Willard.

0: what's under your feet may amaze you. Scientists say a dense network of underground fungal fibers placed end-to-end would stretch for 68 quadrillion miles, an unfathomable number. To learn more about the seemingly unmeasurable network of fungal threads that helps feed plants and sequester carbon, the best of our knowledge is Madeline Reynolds spoke with Corentin Bissot, a postdoc at the European Molecular Biology Lab.
1: There is one thing you can measure, indeed, in a pinch of soil, which is the total length of filaments. Those filaments are called hyphae. It's a bit of a technical word, but basically you have to imagine a very long and thin tube. You can see it under a microscope. So what people have been doing for years, actually, is go to a place, take a pinch of soil, put it under a microscope, and count the total length of hyphae, so of filaments. And once they've done that, they reported where they took this sample and how many meters they found, basically. What we did together with Justin and all the others, authors of the paper, is that we collected all these reports. We looked at where these samples were taken from. And then we tried to see what could predict in a given place the amount of filaments there could be. And we base that on multiple information you can get about a place, like the type of soil, the amount of rain you get, the amount of nutrients there is in the soil, the type of plants that are above ground, etc. And we were able to predict, or give some extrapolation or give some prediction of what would be the density in all these places where we haven't measured it. So we sampled very, very sparsely, but we extrapolated all this sampling to the whole planet based on prediction of what the soil was like in those places.
2: So what sort of ecosystems or places on the Earth do these fungi networks, thrive in, I would say is a word I can use. And what kind of ideal conditions does there need to be when it comes to, these fungi thriving and not, I guess, being in ill health, if I could use that as a good term?
1: Yeah, I mean, health is a quite general term, and it does apply to soil as well, and it's been used in research quite extensively. So first, they need a plant. I mentioned it just earlier, right? And they need a plant that associates with this kind of fungi. As I said, most plants do, and trees associate with mycorrhizal fungi, so this kind of symbiotic ones, but a different one from the specific one we studied here. So if you have just a forest, a pine forest, likely you will not find a lot of the fungus we're interested in. You will find some other fungi that are also super cool, but not the ones we're interested in. Where they will thrive most is actually under a grassland. And that's interesting because grassland are usually kind of ignored in conservation because, I guess forests are a bit more sexy. Grassland is, seems like, it's just grass, it's just a loan. But actually what's happening underground is super, super rich and super active. And that's the case for fungi, but I guess for many other things. So they do like actually grasslands, and that's where generally we found and estimated the highest density over the globe. What they don't like as well is when the environment becomes less favorable for them, and there's multiple components to it. It's not completely easy to know what leads to that. But the good thing with the algorithm I just described is that I said you have many predictors that allow you to predict how much fungus you're going to find in a given soil. And you can also find in which direction a given predictor is going to play. So, for example, you can say, okay, there's a concentration of one of these nutrients in the soil. If there is more of it, is there going to be less or more of the fungus at the end? And if you think about it, the fungus is associated with the plant, but the plant also has its own root system. So to access these nutrients that are also essential to the plant can also use the root system. It's basically also, filaments, a bit less thin, but they also can absorb nutrients. So if there's too many nutrients in the soil, what we find, and that's been known also before, and it's confirmed by our study, then the plant will rely less on the fungus, and there's going to be less density. So if you have more nutrients in the soil, you have less density, so the basically the fungus is maybe a bit less healthy or happy, although that's a bit of already a stretch. And interestingly, what we find as well, and that kind of correlates with that finding, is that a place where agriculture is being made also correlates with less of this fungi in the soil. And there are multiple reasons for it. It's really hard to pinpoint a specific agricultural practice. But if you think about this nutrient idea, for example, well, one thing you do in agriculture a lot is that you add nutrients to the soil. And that's for the reason that you want the plants to grow, but then they rely less on the fungus and the fungus is doing less well.
2: Right. So like my next question was just going to be like, just how important is this fungi to plants? It seems like it is.
1: I mean, it is. It's been around for 400 million years, right? People think that when plants started arriving on Earth, basically they were just some kind of algae. We weren't really a root system, and the first root system that they ever had was this fungus. So the association with the fungus potentially has come before the invention of roots in evolution. So definitely they've co-evolved with this thing for 400 million years. And of course, the plants, unlike the fungus, can survive without it. But they're definitely doing a better job in many situations when the fungus is around and when the fungus is doing well.
2: And in the research, I don't know if it was able to really conclude, but I think it was talked about, was like sort of back on this topic of the fungi networks being healthy or not. but are they threatened by anything, or if these fungi networks are threatened or in ill health, does it cause effects to the surrounding area? Or if it's healthy, what benefits do they provide?
1: So yeah, that goes a bit beyond specifically what we're able to tell in this one study. I mean, we had a very global scale, so really like talking about this intermediary scale of, okay, if the fungus is present or healthy, how much better does it work out for the plants? So what I'm going to say is not based on what we found, but based on just like the general, I guess, logic of it, and also, I guess, what would be the agreement in the field. So the plants can, survive without the fungus. And in a lot of agricultural setting, they actually survive and do pretty well, I guess, in terms of productivity. But one thing, there's many ways of measuring how well your plant is doing. One is to measure how fast it grows. And another is to evaluate, how much supervision it needed to do so, and also how robust it's going to be to disturbances. So if you stop focusing a bit on productivity and think about these other issues, and for example, can my plant survive if I put a little bit less nutrient in the soil, which could be interesting for many reasons, then the fungus starts being more and more important, because it's been made and evolved in order to provide a plant with nutrients in conditions where those nutrients are a bit more sparse or a bit less available. So if we were, for example, to move to a system in agriculture where we would have lower inputs, then the fungus will become even more important, and the health of the fungus would start to play a bigger role. And there's many reasons why you would want to do that. Well, that's beyond my expertise, but more nutrient in the soil is more greenhouse gas emissions, it's more eutrophization, so it means like this leach to the ecosystems, and you get algae bloom, etc. So there's many reasons why lower inputs, it's also costly, right, to produce. It's gas to produce it, so there's many reasons why you would want to lower it, and then the health of the fungus and it being present starts to matter.
2: Just the thought of having 68 quadrillion miles worth of fungi is insane. And some people might think, well, why is that important? Like, why is it important to have this and know this and have, 68 quadrillion miles of fungi on the planet?
1: I mean, to me, it's a bit of research can have application, like applied interest. I don't think in that case, that's how I would highlight our work. some of it just change your perspective on how you look at things. And if you think, I mean, I don't want to compare myself to or ourselves to Newton in any kind of way, but like when, we started thinking, okay, maybe the Earth is not the center of the universe, but maybe the sun, I mean, maybe the sun is, or of the solar system or whatever, then, you know, that did change the perspective of people on how they think about their planet, about their place in the system. And I think by giving an estimate of the total length of this magnet, so also the total mass, right, is 5 times the human biomass, you're also shifting the eyes towards thinking, okay, you're going to be walking on a grassland, and it's not just a grassland, it's a grassland with quadrillions of kilometers below that are not only just, you know, lying there, that are really active. You have to imagine all the flows happening at the same time and all these tips that are growing. So just all this life that you may not see because it's in the dark and it's very small, making it very visible, I think, can change your perspective of hopefully many people on what's going on there.
0: That was Corentin Bissot, a researcher at the lab of Toby Keers and a postdoc at the European Molecular Biology Lab. His team's research was originally published in the journal Science. He spoke with the best of our knowledge's Madeline Reynolds. This has been The Best of Our Knowledge, episode 1864. The Best of Our Knowledge is a national production of WAMC Northeast Public Radio. Thanks to our associate producer, Madeline Reynolds. The latest on all National Productions programs is available via the Airwaves newsletter and our flagship station's website, wamc.org. Until next time, I'm Lucas Willard.

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1: When I was there, diamond sweepers, they were making the equivalent of like a nickel per carat sound.
0: The environmental and human cost of mined diamonds. Then,
2: when we look at first-time home buyers today, their median age is now 40. If we looked at that historically, we would see a median age closer to 30.
3: Why are so many Americans delaying their first home purchase? I'm Marty Peterson.
0: And I'm Gary Price. 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
0: Have you ever heard the phrase, a diamond is forever? The slogan's fairly recent in human history and was coined in 1947 by the London-based diamond giant De Beers. Today, the company and its partners are still big players in the field, accounting for roughly one-third of global rough diamond production by value. De Beers primarily mines for diamonds in four countries, South Africa, Canada, Botswana, and Namibia. In South Africa, the northwestern coastal portion of the country has been a huge diamond mine since 1925 and was closed off to the public until recently. The ravaged land left behind by mining operations reflects the toll of this trade. One such type of mining is open pit or open cast, which create large circular pits in the earth. In eastern Siberia, Russia, the now-defunct Mir mine is as deep as five football fields and can be seen from the International Space Station.
1: It really looks like this kind of like hellish game of chutes and ladders. There are just these multiple levels of dirt tiers within this pit, connected by bridges and ladders and ropes. And predominantly boys and men are being lowered by ropes tied to their bodies to a subsequent level to sweep the littoral at the next level looking for diamonds and things.
0: That's Matthew Gavin Frank, a professor at Northern Michigan University and the author of Flight of the Diamond Smugglers, a tale of pigeons, obsession, and greed along coastal South Africa. Frank traveled to this region to learn more about the trade. He spoke firsthand with local diamond miners and some of the people who work for De Beers to oversee the mining.
1: When I was there, diamond sweepers were making like the equivalent, it was commission-based, so they were making the equivalent of like a nickel per carat sound.
0: Frank says that this commission-based pay could feed a small family on a cheap cornmeal-based diet. However, this life is rooted in struggle instead of stability. Mining is very dangerous work, and in addition to the open pit method at the surface of the earth, there are also underground diamond mines.
1: The miners would be working underground, and they would be working in chambers that were so tight that they would chip away at rock that was oftentimes mere inches from their bodies. And because they were charged with squeezing themselves into crevices so tight to chip away with their pickaxes, at the end of their shifts, there were these ghostly parades of human-shaped depressions left in the rock, like these hard outlines of the men who had previously labored there.
0: Deep sea mining is another popular method off the coast of South Africa and Namibia. Large ships head out equipped with long hoses that drop down into the water and disrupt massive parts of the seabed.
1: What these hoses vacuum up, it's taken into just kind of the bowels of the ship. And there's a crew there that sifts through basically all of the dregs that's sucked up from the seafloor. And then there are independent diamond divers who just go down there in scuba gear with their own little vacuum hoses and vacuum along the seafloor and comb through the slurry later on looking for diamonds as well. So folks have gotten creative.
0: There's also illicit diamond trades that have grown too as workers attempt to smuggle out found diamonds in any way possible in order to make extra money. This includes strapping diamonds to trained carrier pigeons that can fly out of mines.
1: Even folks who are laboring for De Beers, even the security guards, the mine security under De Beers' employ, are involved in smuggling diamonds. So the pigeon method was just one of many well-known methods of smuggling, and it was frankly one that I found most interesting, but it was also one of the most rudimentary and one of the easiest ways to smuggle diamonds out.
0: For much of the 20th century, the people of this region relied on the formal and illicit diamond trade, but starting in 2007, De Beers deemed the area to be overmined and started slowly pulling out. With the lack of work and the land destroyed, many South Africans left in search of a new life.
1: A lot of folks didn't have any place to go. Their families had been there since the 1920s or 1930s. So these are multiple generations of families who labored for the corporation. And so not only is this all they knew, this is all their parents knew and all their grandparents knew oftentimes as well.
0: The infrastructure De Beers built in these regions has slowly crumbled over time, and the people left living there have tried to retool these ghost towns in any way possible.
1: When they started downscaling and pulling out, they started providing absolutely nothing. And so some of the pit mines that have since been abandoned, the city mothers and fathers are now thinking about turning those into hazardous waste dumps and making money in that particular way, however awful that is for the environment as well. There's a proposal to make a prison from the old mining worker dorms.
0: The human and ecological toll of diamond mining is clear. Yet corporations like De Beers work hard to paint a different picture.
1: They're now perpetuating like the very unscientific rhetoric that the land that they disturbed on the Diamond Coast of South Africa since 1925 has been so thoroughly ravaged that it is somehow magically reverted to what De Beers calls a pure state and pure Namaqualand territory, ready to regenerate itself, which it just totally isn't. And they're actually trying to prevent the indigenous Khoisan population from moving back onto the land and farming it, because they're accusing the indigenous Khoisan population of destroying or redestroying the land because of their grazing animals, their farm animals, are going to redestroy the plants that De Beers feels they want to, you know, plant there. So De Beers just is blocking the indigenous population from moving back onto their homeland.
0: It's true that a diamond is forever, but what's the true cost behind the symbol of love? When lab-grown diamonds are an option, why are natural diamonds still in demand? To learn more about this topic, check out Matthew Gavin Frank's book titled Flight of the Diamond Smugglers, A Tale of Pigeons, Obsession, and Greed Along Coastal South Africa. Also, head to viewpointsradio.org to find archives of past shows and guests. And for more behind the scenes, follow Viewpoints Radio on Instagram, X, and Facebook. 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
4: 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And for generations, an affordable and practical starter home has been the first step on that journey. But with home prices climbing and inventory shrinking, today's starter homes don't look like they used to. But before we dive into how this market's changed, let's start with a simple question. What exactly is a starter home?
5: Now, there's no single universal definition of a starter home, but it's typically a home that's maybe one or two bedrooms. Some people view a starter home as a home that has 1,400 square feet or less. So it's generally a smaller home that's more affordable, less costly than other homes on the market. And it's usually the home that one first buys when one becomes a homeowner for the first time.
4: That's Dennis Shea, Executive Vice President of the Bipartisan Policy Center. This concept first took off after World War II, when millions of veterans returned home, got married, and started having kids. As a result, the U.S. faced a severe housing shortage. And developers started mass-producing modest, functional homes designed specifically for first-time buyers. And while the idea of a starter home has remained largely the same ever since, the ability to actually afford one is a different story.
5: What has changed is that there are fewer and fewer starter homes being constructed. From the end of World War II through the 90s, starter homes are a significant percentage of new home construction. But since the Great Recession of 2007-2008, starter homes have become a smaller percentage of overall home construction for a variety of different reasons.
4: One reason Shea points to is current zoning and land use policies. He explains that these rules often give developers a stronger financial incentive to build larger, more expensive homes instead of the smaller entry-level options many buyers need.
5: You can start with zoning and land use requirements, which require often large lot sizes. So it makes more sense to build a larger home on a large lot size property. Regulatory requirements restricting housing density, restricting smaller units on properties zoned for single family. You see also regulatory costs being built into the cost of a house. The National Association of Home Builders estimates that regulatory costs add 25% to the sale price of a home and 40% to the sale price of an apartment, but 25% to the price of a single family home. So it makes more sense when you have all these built-in costs for builders to build a larger home to have a higher profit margin.
4: The shortage of new starter homes has also driven up the cost of existing ones. According to research from Realtor.com, the typical starter home price jumped from about $190,000 in 2019 to nearly $293,000 in 2024. At the same time, mortgage rates have also risen sharply from the historic lows seen during the pandemic. As a result, the income needed to afford one of these homes has more than doubled nationwide. For some adults, this shift has turned what was once a common young adult milestone into a goal that's far out of reach.
6: When we look at first-time homebuyers today, their median age is now 40. If we looked at that historically, we would see a median age closer to 30. So frankly, they're losing out on a lot of housing wealth in that 10-year difference, but they have different expectations for that property as well when they go into the buying market. We see largely that first-time homebuyers today are more likely to be white, non-Hispanic homebuyers. We do see first-time homebuyers today do have higher incomes than we have seen historically, and they are more likely to use financial assets. So they have stocks, they have 401ks that they can rely on to help them into homeownership. And that's a different profile than we would have seen historically.
4: That's Jessica Louts, Deputy Chief Economist at the National Association of Realtors. Like she mentioned, today's first-time buyers look very different than they did one generation ago. Not only are they older, but they also tend to have higher incomes and are more likely to want a single-family home in the suburbs rather than a small condo or townhouse near a city center. At the same time, many would-be buyers are facing financial hurdles like student loan debt and rising childcare costs. These expenses can make it harder to save for a down payment and can push the goalpost for home ownership farther back.
6: Unfortunately, when someone purchases at 40, that means that they've lost out on $150,000 of lost wealth gains because they would have been spending that time paying down their mortgage and watching that home price increase, and that would have given them the wealth over that 10-year period.
4: And for those who do manage to break into this challenging market, it often comes with a lot of sacrifices.
6: If we look at successful homebuyers, what we know is many of them take advantage of government programs, low down payment options. They explore neighborhoods that are perhaps untouched. They know that they can build on that housing equity and make housing trades at a later time. And we also know that they're making many financial sacrifices to get into homeownership. Often they're teaming up in unexpected ways too, so purchasing with a roommate or in a multi-generational home so that they can come into homeownership and build that housing equity and perhaps live independently later on.
4: With many young people worried they'll never become homeowners, what's the solution? Both Shea and Louts say the answer begins with building more smaller homes, townhouses, and condos. From there, Shea says that zoning and land use policies need to be loosened so builders can construct a greater variety of homes. There also need to be more state and federal programs that create pathways for average Americans to move from renting to buying. Shea adds that manufactured homes could also play an important role in expanding access to home ownership.
5: There are provisions in the 21st Century for Road to Housing Act, which would encourage the production of more starter homes. For example, there's a provision that amends the federal definition of a manufactured home to allow a manufactured home to be built without a permanent chassis. This permanent chassis requirement, you know, envisions manufactured homes being mobile as opposed to what they are in reality today. Manufactured homes are built in a factory and then are shipped to their permanent foundation, so you don't need this permanent chassis necessarily. So reducing that permanent chassis requirement or eliminating it could reduce the cost of a manufactured home by $5,000 to $10,000, according to some estimates. And manufactured housing is already a good source of affordable housing that could be purchased by a household seeking to own something for the first time.
4: These changes wouldn't just make housing more accessible, but could also shift the way young people think about home ownership entirely. Many have watched their parents and grandparents buy a home with far fewer barriers and now find themselves questioning whether that same milestone is still within reach. By addressing affordability and supply, these changes could rebuild confidence in the market for the next generation.
5: Well, some of the data I've seen have shown some discouragement among younger people that they aren't going to be able to buy a home like their parents and grandparents did. Home sale prices have increased by more than 50% since the pre-COVID era. And of course, incomes have not kept up with that increase in home sales price. So there is a sense of discouragement among Gen Z and older millennials about about their ability to own a home. So what we need to do is find ways to increase supply, to get more supply out there, to help push out more affordable homes available for sale so that people can get on that first rung of home ownership.
4: To learn more about Dennis Shea, Jessica Louts, and all our featured guests, visit viewpointsradio.org. 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This segment was written and produced by Grace Galanti and our executive producer, Amira Zaveri. Our studio manager is Jay Silvers. I'm Marty Peterson.
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13: This is Viewpoints Explained. I'm Ebony McMorris. When you're sick for what seems like forever, it's easy to want something stronger than rest and fluids. For many people, that something is an antibiotic. However, for most of the most common illnesses, it's the wrong tool. Antibiotics treat infections caused by bacteria and don't work against viruses that cause colds, the flu, more sore throats, and many cases of bronchitis. If a doctor doesn't prescribe one, it doesn't mean they're doing less, but that an antibiotic wouldn't do much. The more urgent problem is what happens when these medicines start losing power against the infections they're supposed to treat. In recent years, the CDC has reported a sharp rise in a highly drug-resistant bacteria known as NDMCRE. These germs can lead to pneumonia, bloodstream infections, urinary tract infections, and wound infections. They're extremely hard to treat and can be fatal. That's why it's so important to reduce the use of antibiotics when you can. Every unnecessary prescription makes it easier for bacteria to adopt and develop a resistance to every strain of available antibiotic. So the next time you're sick, it's worth asking what kind of infection your provider thinks you have and what warning signs to look out for if you're not improving. The goal isn't to avoid antibiotics at all costs, but to help make sure they'll still work when you really need them. That's Viewpoints Explained for this week. More in a moment.
14: Welcome to Culture Crash, where we examine what's new and old in entertainment. It's a rare treat when fans of an artist are given a look behind the curtain. Art is often best enjoyed without full context of what an artist's exact intentions and processes were behind a given piece. But after decades have passed, what could be more fun than going back and learning more about a book, movie, or TV show that truly matters to you? Stephen King fans were given just that kind of rare treat earlier this year when Caroline Bix published Monsters in the Archives: My Year of Fear with Stephen King. Bix serves as a Stephen E. King Chair in Literature at the University of Maine, a role that led to her connecting with King himself and bringing him in to talk with students at his alma mater. Their initial conversations gave way to a project that became Monsters in the Archive. Primarily a scholar of William Shakespeare, Bix is used to diving deep into a text, conducting literary analysis, and truly interrogating what a piece of art means. With Monsters in the Archive, Bix turned her academic rigor toward some of King's most iconic early works, including The Shining, Carrie, Pet Sematary, Salem's Lot, and Night Shift. Bix was given access to various versions and drafts of each work, and she used her scholarly eye to analyze what King changed, reframed, and kept exactly the same across various drafts of his work. The resulting book is a truly exhilarating way for King fans to go back and see some of his most iconic villains, settings, and descriptions in a new light. Carefully considered and full of unique insights, Caroline Bix's book Monsters in the Archive is a remarkable reminder that true art is made with intention and takes hard work, and that Stephen King has written a lot of incredible stories. I'm Evan Rook.
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21: Welcome to Minnesota Matters. I'm Tasha Radel. Joining me this week are MNN's John Anderson, Mark Dorenkamp, and Mike Grimm, your go-to crew for what's making news, noise, and headlines across the North Star State. From the Capitol to the cornfields, from Main Street to the lakeshore, if it matters in Minnesota, we're on it. Here's what we're diving into this week. 4th of July boating safety, turning egg waste into renewable energy. Gopher men's basketball, summer workouts have begun, but first. After winning bipartisan approval at the Capitol this spring, Minnesota's new Office of Inspector General is taking its next step. Lawmakers are now creating the Legislative Inspector General Advisory Commission, which will oversee the office's work and help ensure government accountability. MNN's John Anderson talks with the commission's first appointee, DFL Senator Heather Gustafson of Badness Heights, about how the panel will operate and what Minnesotans can expect.
22: Tell me about the Advisory Commission for the OIG and what that entails.
23: Yeah, so one of the things that people always want to ask us about is like, well, as long as you can make it independent, I think it's a great idea. This is one of those ways. So we have this commission that is put together. There are eight Republicans, eight Democrats.

0: from us.
1: Independent has been the word that always has been associated with this ever since you started working on the OIG bill. This is really the only way to do it, right? Have both sides represented, both chambers represented it, and make it equal.
0: Yeah. And the process goes like this. So we will have these hearings, we'll be able to vet candidates, but then what happens is that we'll put together a list, you know, the eight members will put together a list of these are the people that we think are best suited for the position. And the list can be big, small, whatever, but it is, the names that have been heard from, vetted, talked through, and then we submit that list. It has to also be voted on by a majority of the commission. So that means that, like, it truly is a bipartisan agreement. Mm-hmm. And then that list is then given to the governor. That is the Constitution. So that is our constitutional requirement that since it's in the executive branch, they have to be appointed by the governor. But we will submit our list for recommendations. And the governor has a choice at that point. The governor can either choose from the list or not. But keeping in mind that if they don't choose from the list, they risk not getting a supermajority confirmation vote in the Senate. That is another checks and balances on it. So if the governor chooses to go their own way, they have every right to do that. But it'll be interesting to see how far that goes then during the Senate confirmation process.
1: And when will this all begin? I know you're all being appointed to the commission. Kroon and Curran have been appointed. When do you think you'll start the work of this commission?
0: Yeah, so the commission appointments have to go out, and then the commission is by middle of September, the meetings will start to take place, and then screenings, interviews will be happening from November 1st to December 31st. And so, by February 1st, the governor must appoint the inspector general.
1: And
0: then the supermajority vote in the Senate will have to be after that point.
1: Have you thought, and I know you're one of several here, but have you thought personally what you are looking for in an inspector general?
0: I just want to make sure that it is as independent and free from external pressures as possible. And I say that because we really were mindful about putting this office in place without thinking about who's the current governor, who's going to be governor, who might win this election, who might not. I don't want that to factor into any of the ways that this office might operate. And so I want them to be... I want them to be meticulous with detail. I want them to be looking at all of the potential cases and information that comes in with an objective mindset. I want them to be a little bit of a nerd. I want them to, dive into details, really know what it is they're looking for, and then just the ability to follow through. We want to make sure that we are, holding our government agencies and programs accountable. One of the ways that we can do that is just through meticulous, detail-oriented work that is focused on just that goal and not anything else.
1: Heather, final question. We've talked about this before. I want to just make sure you kind of still feel that way. The OIG bill, it's now in place. Now the commission is being put together. Every step is going forward. But do you still feel like as we go through the years, there's still going to have to be some tweaks to this office?
0: I'm sure. I mean, people brought that up too. Like, it's going to come back and we might have to fix this or that. We might. It's a very good bill that has been thoroughly vetted. So I will just say that right off the bat. But we see this all the time with, with all of the offices and programs that we put in place, right? I mean, we see MMB come in and they'll say, we need to, we have this small technical agency bill because there's something that we decided wasn't working and now we need a fix to make it work. Or the attorney general's office or, just all of the departments and offices will come forward with agency bills where they might need a little bit of tweaking.
1: Flexibility is going to be very important here, I would say, as you move forward.
0: Yes, it is going to have to be flexible. If there are things that we need to do, then that is what the legislature is built to do. Mm-hmm. So, it's a very thoroughly vetted bill. But if anything comes up that isn't quite working for us, and then you bring that to the legislature. We debate and consider it.

0: then, you know, changes will be made if they need to be made.
1: MNN's John Anderson and DFL Senator Heather Gustafson of Badness Heights. More Minnesota Matters in 60 seconds. Don't go away.
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1: Welcome back to Minnesota Matters. I'm Tasha Radel. The 4th of July is one of the busiest boating weekends of the year, and conservation officers are reminding Minnesotans to put safety first before heading out on the water. Joining me today is Lisa Dugan, DNR Enforcement Division Recreation Safety Outreach Coordinator.
12: I think going into the 4th of July holiday weekend, it's looking like we're going to have some great weather where people will likely flock to the water to get a little relief from the heat. So I think you can anticipate waterways to be busy. And with that, just knowing, you know, to bring some patience with you that, you know, boat launches might be busy, parking lots might be busy. So the best that you can do to plan ahead, you know, with everything that you pack and the gear that you're going to bring, what you can get ready before you launch your boat, just to make that day, you know, as easy for you and everyone else as possible. So a good day on the water starts, you know, before you even get on the water.
1: And, you know, with that, you know, comes general safety. I know one of the things that we always stress, people like to get together and maybe have a few adult beverages. But I know you folks there at the DNR really encourage people to leave it on shore or get a designated driver.
12: Yep. So, you know, you're able to have an open bottle while boating, and the legal limit is 0.08, just as it is in a vehicle. And I think it's an important reminder that, you know, drunk boating is drunk driving, and they carry the same consequences. And if you're caught under the influence, you can lose your privilege to not just operate a boat, but your vehicle, ATV, recreational vehicles. So the consequences are very serious, and it's the same, you know, same consequences on a boat as it would be if you got a DUI in your vehicle.
1: And Lisa, when you're out and about, are there any common mistakes boaters make when out on the water?
12: You know, I think the most common thing are kind of the, like the most basic boating rules that people can sometimes forget, whether it's, you know, making sure that you have registration on your boat. Really the, you know, biggest safety things are making sure you have enough life jackets, and, you know, most importantly, that they fit the people that are on the boat. So if you have, you know, 10 adult-sized life jackets and you have kids on the boat, you need to make sure that you have life jackets that fit the kids as well, and that they're, you know, all buckled securely and that they fit properly and that they fit for the activity that you're going to be doing on the water as well. And, of course, kids ages under 10 years old are required by law to wear their life jackets, but of course, we would hope that everybody in the boat is wearing their life jackets, because accidents on the water can happen so quickly that you really don't have time to grab for a life jacket if you need it.
1: And Lisa, I think this is a question I've never honestly asked you, but do life jackets like have an expiration or get old? We have a lake cabin, and I swear to gosh that we have some life jackets from the 70s. So I have to ask that, do they get old?
12: So life jackets have a pretty long shelf life. You can always check the label on the life jacket to see if that particular one might have like an expiration date on it. But, you know, each year, just make sure that, like if it's the foam life jacket, that everything, it's not like PC or crumbling inside, to make sure that the buoyancy isn't affected, that the zippers and buckles and everything, you know, with the life jacket still works, that there's not any like broken pieces to it. So do a little bit of maintenance check before it, and then, you know, read the label to see if there is any expiration dates on them.
4: All right. I think it's time for my dad to do some serious checking, because we're getting pretty vintage at the Radel cabin. I can honestly say that.
12: I mean, the style might be coming back around, so you can hold on to them for style, but maybe upgrade for comfort.
4: Exactly. Exactly. And then lastly, Lisa, you know, we're in the kind of the height, the middle of summer. How has the boating season and water season been going across Minnesota so far?
12: So it's been busy. We've had, you know, spring was a really great spring for people to get on the water with early ice out. And unfortunately, that's where we saw a lot of boating accidents happen, fatalities happening. And looking back at the past few years, we've had, you know, historic lows for boating fatalities. And of course, anything, you know, one fatality is far too many. So we hope to see that number, you know, keep decreasing. But, you know, we're going into a holiday weekend where it's, you know, we know it's going to be busy on the water. It's oftentimes a holiday that people, you know, relate to drinking while boating. And we hope that people make good decisions, keep alcohol on shore, keep yourself safe, family safe on the water, and everybody else. Being that it's a shared resource, we all, you know, have to take care of each other.
4: And I know it's a holiday for many, but will DNR Conservations be hitting the water this 4th of July?
12: Yes, 4th of July is oftentimes where you'll see a lot, you know, a lot of agencies on the water patrolling. So not just, you know, DNR conservation officers, but county deputies and their water patrol units. You'll see a lot of different badges, but everybody's out there promoting the same thing, keeping people safe, educating boaters, and just, you know, being out there as a resource for people too.
1: Thanks again to my guest, Lisa Dugan with the DNR. More Minnesota Matters after this. Welcome back to Minnesota Matters. I'm Tasha Radel. A new research partnership aims to help support and expand biogas market opportunities. Shannon Schlecht with the Agricultural Utilization Research Institute in Minnesota says they are partnering with Swedish company BPC Instruments to tap the potential of ag residues and organic waste streams for renewable energy. MNN's Mark Dorenkamp has more.
5: Shannon, as we talk about a recent announcement by AURI having to do with anaerobic digestion and a partnership that has been fostered, give our listeners a little bit of background on anaerobic digestion and what we're talking about exactly here.
6: Sure. Yeah, thanks, Mark. So anaerobic digestion is a process of taking biomass feedstocks or organic feedstocks, running them through this fermentation process and creating, products, mainly biogas, right, is the product that we're looking at, that they can be converted into, like, compressed natural gas, renewable natural gas that can be used for several different products from, right, marine biofuels is an area that we're looking at. You can use it to create electricity. So biogas is the main component that we think about with anaerobic digestion, and it's been used for livestock industries for multiple years, right, and for wastewater treatment in different areas. But then you also create a product called digestate, which is also an interesting product from anaerobic digestion that can be used for, like, bedding, and mainly we're looking at it for fertilizer and field applications. A very old technology when you think about anaerobic digestion, but one that we're seeing just a lot of renewed interest around in terms of what it can provide. From converting these different feedstocks that we have here and moving them into value-added opportunities.
5: Yeah, I'm glad you said that it's old technology, because what you're doing through this partnership with a Swedish company is experimenting, getting a better understanding, doing a lot of research on anaerobic digestion. So apparently there is something untapped here that in the ag space anyway, you see a lot of potential as we learn more about it.
6: Yeah, definitely. That's a great point. As we look at, right, this technology, like, what are ways that we can think about really closing that gap from bench to full-scale production, and the support that's needed in that decision-making to expand these opportunities. And what we look at is how can we have some shared experiences in terms of what we bring to the table from, right, the market assessment side, looking at the feedstocks. But then with this collaboration with BPC Instruments, They've got a lot of great expertise around equipments and methodologies and how we pool those together to really create a more informed decision point of viability of looking at different feedstocks and different opportunities. So, I mean, in short, you could say it's really matching our work on feedstocks and markets with their expertise and a match on methods and instrumentation to then make more informed decisions and get better data to try to move some of these market opportunities forward.
5: So you're announcing the collaboration now. What are the next steps? What will this partnership look like going forward?
6: Yeah, so we're really excited as we've gotten to know BPC Instruments. So we started, they were recommended to us probably 2 or 3 years ago in terms of just one of the experts in the industry as we looked at these opportunities around biogas and just the technical information and expertise that they had. And we've since added, we have a couple of BPC machines now that we operate when we're doing viability work and just looking at different feedstocks. So as we look at the opportunities in Minnesota, as we put additional focus and interest in anaerobic digestion and thinking about another renewable fuel that we can produce from agricultural feedstocks, this is a way for us to look at methodologies and ideas and experimentation with them, with their instrumentation. But it's a place for them to have a landing zone in North America for greater collaboration, right? For them to do training of different for different businesses that are looking at their instruments and thinking about different methodologies that we can pool our assets that we have here and our investments that we made in anaerobic digestion along with their expertise and see if we can help contribute to more standardized protocols and settings that would be supportive of the larger, right, Minnesota, Upper Midwest, U.S. Biogas industry.
5: Shannon, what would your, direct message to producers, ag producers in the Upper Midwest be regarding what's about to take place, especially on, livestock, dairy farms, but just farming operations as a whole? What's your message to them about this?
6: So, yeah, my message to producers and farmers and those that are, have thought about this and have interest is this is a great way for conversations to begin around thinking about what is the potential on my farm, right? Or in collaboration with other, it's with biomass feedstocks that exist within the region to have a viable opportunity in the biogas space. So what's really unique, Mark, around this technology is that we can take really, really small samples, right? So it's not a big investment from a producer, from industry to test that and look at the biomethane potential. And then knowing how that converts right up to a larger scale up, we can get a pretty good indication with a really low investment up front. In terms of is there a go decision there as they're looking at their feedstocks, right? And I think what's also really, really interesting around this opportunity is it doesn't just have to be manure, right? We can look at food processing waste. We can look at agricultural residues or biomass and look at is there a consistent supply of pooled resources within a dry area that could create this new opportunity that could provide local digestate produce for fertilizer use and then biogas opportunities for electrical generation or if they're near a pipeline that could be injected into a pipeline and create these additional revenue streams.
7: Thanks again to MNN's Mark Dorenkamp and Shannon Schlett with the Agricultural Utilization Institute in Minnesota. It's time for our last break. Stay tuned.
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4: Gopher men's basketball coach Nico Medved is putting his team through summer workouts after welcoming 10 newcomers early last month. MNN sports director Mike Grimm spoke with Medved this week about how his team is looking so far this summer.
15: Gosh, you know, I'll probably be pretty boring, you know, about saying this. Everyone goes, oh, what do you think? What's your expectations for next year? Which you're probably going to ask me. But, you know, they're great. I mean, I really love the mentality of the group. You know, they really work. They're great young men. They're fun to be around. They've been really engaging. And so I think that in and of itself, it seems like just it is. It's a bare bones expectation of what we have. But it just, again, reaffirms, I think we recruited the right types of people. And so I think they're working really hard. They're connecting well, but you should be, you know, so is any program that's good. You know, they're all working hard. They're all getting better. And so I think we're kind of where we're supposed to be that way.
16: Structurally in the summer, what kind of things are you looking for? What are you trying to implement? And I'm supposed the newcomers are learning you and you're learning them, and it's kind of a blend of a bunch of stuff.
15: Yeah, you know, as we continue to get these hours right in the summer, and so you just continue to evolve, you know, how you're utilizing this time. And I did the same thing this year, is we kind of spend those first 3 weeks pretty much with just the install of our basic motion, half court, transition offense, you know, learning the terminology, kind of learning what we want to do. That's kind of, you know, how we start. And I think you do that because it's important, again, for them to kind of understand the basics of the terminology, some of the things that we like to do and what are important to us. But it's also an opportunity for me to get to learn our guys too, you know, how each guy learns. Everybody learns a little bit different. How can we help them process information? Get to learn a little bit more about their skill set. Inevitably, I always find that there's something that a player will do that's really good or unique to their game that you want to make sure, hey, maybe I've never had another player who's done it this way, but boy, it'd be coaching malpractice for me to say, well, that's not the way we do it, you know? And so how you figure out those things. And then inevitably there's things too that maybe you thought could have been a player's strength and maybe they're not quite as advanced as you would like. And so I think those things are really important for me as a coach and for our staff. And then honestly, just trying to get to spend time getting to know them. And then as we transition into here, we'll start doing some more defensive stuff, which we've started this week. Our guys will get a little break here over 4th of July, which I love to do. And then we'll come back and finish, you know, 3 weeks in July. And we're doing, you know, two team practices, two kind of individual groups right now. As we get later in July, we're going to ramp that up and do more team practices. And then hopefully, kind of long-winded answer, but the hope is maybe by the end of the summer, we're far from where we need to be, but our guys have a general understanding of both sides of the ball. This is kind of what we like to do. And then hopefully me as a coach and our staff, I'm able to kind of take away from the summer and have a better view of our group and maybe where we need to go from here to become the best version of yourself.
16: Did you need a refresher course on 5-on-5 practice?
15: It is kind of fun. It's just like, man, we first day we're out there, holy cow, we can end going, you know, fives here or whatever to compete. So it is nice to be able to, you know, compete likes on likes and get after it that way. That's been fun, and I think that is a necessity to getting better.
16: Has anything stood out, like anything pop to you when you watch these guys right now?
15: You know, it looks like we got a lot of shooting. You know, we got a lot of guys who can shoot the ball and can make threes and can space the floor. I think that looks good. I think we've got a competitive group that way. We're going to have some depth. You know, we'll have some difficult playing time decisions. And like every team who's good, it's going to create, you know, people are going to have to buy into roles and all that stuff. That's not, you know, today, but I think the shooting, you know, a little bit more length and, you know, across the board. And I think it just feels different, Grim. Just, again, you have returners, right? So you actually have some guys who know what they're doing. And it's been great having Kyan back, too. I think it, you know, even after a week into it, you know, it just starts coming back to him again, the terminology, how we play. And it's cool because he had a lot of success. He was playing at such a high level, you know, especially the end of his sophomore year there. And I think for him, too, it's easier to kind of, you know, you're coming back, but it's easier for you to just kind of go dive off the diving board into it because you already know, okay, this this will work for me, you know. And when you're a new guy, not that you're fighting it, but you're still trying to figure out how this all fits together. How do I fit into this whole scheme where he doesn't really have to answer that question?
16: Yeah, it's almost like putting on that pair of comfortable shoes or jeans that you haven't worn for a while, and now you're back and say, yeah, this is pretty cool, right?
15: Exactly.
16: Fits nicely. Lexus Williams is added to the staff. How has he been so far?
15: He's been great. I really think he's going to be a terrific addition to us. And I was telling somebody the other day, you know, I've been really fortunate. I mean, again, my success is directly determined by people, right? The players, the support staff, coaches that you've had, they're all phenomenal people, really talented. You got to surround yourself with those kind of people. I think I've had, five guys who've been my assistant who've become Division I head coaches. And it's interesting, the last two guys that I had, Ali Froke Banesh, who took over for me at Colorado State, and then J.R. Blunt, who was with us at Drake, Colorado State, was at Iowa State, and then he's now the head coach at San Diego. And what's interesting about both of those young guys is they were like in their late 20s. They didn't have a ton of experience, maybe as much as I could have hired to have the job that I, you know, gave them. But you could just see something in them, right? They were hungry, young, great teachers, great connectors, worked their tail off. This is who they were, in their DNA.
4: That's Gopher head coach Nico Medved with eminent sports director Mike Grimm. That's going to do it for this week's edition of Minnesota Matters. 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Have a happy and safe 4th of July weekend. I'm Tasha Radel.

0: more about the world, where business, culture, and history collide with the events of the week. Now, here's business lawyer, advisor, and writer Terry Moore from the law firm Hellmuth and Johnson.
1: Terry Moore is an attorney at the Edina law firm of Hellmuth and Johnson. Terry, how you doing?
2: I'm doing great, Jim. I am just doing terrific.
1: Well, we are picking up where we left off last week, talking about President Lyndon Baines Johnson. Terry took us up until the time that Johnson became a U.S. senator. Today, we're going to focus on his presidency, and there's so much to discuss.
2: Yeah, Jim, I've always believed that President Harry Truman was the most important president of the 20th century because of the things he did at the end of and after World War II. But the more I read about Johnson, the more I think he's right in that mix. Johnson, Truman, Roosevelt. What he did as president, the legislation that got passed, will knock your socks off if you don't know what I'm talking about.
1: Well, absolutely. And a lot of people like to think that President John F. Kennedy was sort of a civil rights president, but really that wasn't the case. Most of the major civil rights legislation, actually all of it, was enacted during the presidency of Lyndon Johnson. So we've got a lot to touch on. So, Terry, let's talk about how Lyndon Johnson became president of the United States.
2: So, November 1963, John F. Kennedy is killed in Dallas. We all know the story. We've all seen the movies. It's one of the biggest tragedies in American history. And what it did, among many other things, was make Lyndon Johnson the president of the United States. Now, this is very Johnson-esque in that Kennedy, of course, was declared dead in Texas. Johnson wanted no lapse in the presidency of the United States. So before Kennedy's plane lands with his body on it, Johnson has already been sworn in as President of the United States.
1: Well, couldn't an argument be made, though, because of the nature of the times? We were in the thick of a Cold War. The Cuban Missile Crisis was just the previous year, 1962. And really, we didn't know who had shot President Kennedy. Some people speculated it could have been part of some kind of a nefarious plan from the then Soviet Union. So could an argument be made that it was important to preserve the continuity of government and get that swearing-in done as quickly as possible?
2: It was a dangerous time, and I think getting that position filled so there would be no hint of weakness abroad, that's what I think the most important piece of it was.
1: So do you think that Johnson was unfairly criticized by the rapidness of his swearing-in?
2: I do think that criticism is unfair. You need a president. You know, the Constitution says that once President Kennedy passed, that the vice president became the president, had to be sworn in. We've got a nation to run, and if you leave it leaderless, you expose yourself to danger. Now, remember about Johnson's speech, his first address to the nation, and this is where Johnson is very, very effective. He said in his initial speech that his presidency would be a continuation of the presidency of John F. Kennedy. He kept Kennedy's cabinet and generally the entire leadership. He pushed Kennedy's policies, and there's an argument to be made that the Voting Rights Act and the Civil Rights Act would not have been passed if Kennedy had still been president because he couldn't get the deal done.
1: Getting back to the ability of Lyndon Johnson to get deals done that he demonstrated very early on in his political career. Well, the 64 election, you could say there was an election mandate for President Johnson, winning by 61% of the popular vote.
2: Yeah, that's the highest ever share of the popular vote for a presidential election. He won 44 states. He had nearly 500 electoral votes. He had massive political capital, and he used it on internal policies, passing programs, Jim, that we should go through. I think we will in the second half of today's show. Just the legislative record of President Johnson is stunning, to say the least. So the question would be, if he's doing so great, why didn't he get reelected in 1968?
1: Right, which we'll discuss later. And actually, he took himself out of the running in 68. But we've got time here before the break, Terry. Let's start talking about the Great Society programs that were undertaken by President Johnson.
2: Well, let's start with the Civil Rights Act of 1964. The Civil Rights Act of 1964, it's a legislative enactment prohibiting segregation. Remember, through the 50s and early 60s, we had Martin Luther King marching. We had students sitting at the counter in Woolworth. But all of that doesn't do any good if you still have to go to a black drinking fountain and a white drinking fountain, if you still can't go to the same school. Brown versus Board of Education, the Supreme Court decision a few years earlier,
1: 1954.
2: Said separate and equal are not possible. It has to be the same thing, not separate, and therefore integration is the order of the day. The South wasn't buying that, and they were certainly not voluntarily integrating schools. George Wallace, of course, the famous governor of Alabama, standing on the steps of the school with the National Guard trying to prevent these students from entering. That became illegal in 1964 with the Civil Rights Act. And that's a program that Kennedy had festering in Congress before he was assassinated. And Johnson was able to use the momentum, the goodwill that he possessed because of the goodwill toward the late President Kennedy. And he got that passed, but it cost him political capital, as it did throughout these unbelievable programs that he did that we take for granted.
1: Well, the Civil Rights Act of 64 was certainly huge, but there was still a problem because of the activity in the South that disenfranchised many African-American voters from being able to cast a vote, and that led to the Voting Rights Act of 1965.
2: Yeah, Jim, the Voting Rights Act of 1965 is, you will recall, was recently taken off the books by the Supreme Court because they said it was no longer needed. I heard a description of that Supreme Court decision by a commentator who said, saying that the Voting Rights Act is no longer needed is like saying, it's raining and I have an umbrella, but I no longer need the umbrella because I'm dry. It's the umbrella that's keeping you dry.
1: Right.
2: So the Voting Rights Act of 1965, legislatively anyway, got rid of Jim Crow. And the crux of it is that certain states, which had historical voter suppression methodology, Jim Crow, they had to, before they made any change in their election rules or election system, would have to have it pre-approved by the U.S. Supreme Court. And that worked. Voter suppression was not really a problem, at least that we knew about, until this most recent election. It became a big issue because of there's no longer any need under the Voting Rights Act to get gerrymandered districts approved. One trick is to reduce polling places in neighborhoods. If you're Republican, Democratic neighborhoods get less polling places. And that can create an opportunity for voter suppression because it's too hard to vote. You got to stand in line for 3 or 4 hours to vote. Nobody wants to do that. So then the Democrats or Republicans, if the shoe's on the other foot in that district, don't vote. Therefore, voter suppression. All such changes had to be approved by the Supreme Court in these southern states until 2016, and now they don't.
1: We're talking about the legacy of President Lyndon Johnson, and of course his greatest legacy is a program he called the Great Society, that as we know, he was heavily influenced by Franklin Delano Roosevelt, and this would be, wouldn't you say, Terry, Lyndon Johnson's attempt to create a New Deal program suitable for the 1960s.
2: Yes, and he did a great job of it, and if not for Vietnam, he might be remembered as one of the great presidents of the 20th century.
1: Well, a huge element of the Great Society, of course, were the social welfare programs, Medicare and Medicaid. What were they, Terry, and what differentiated one from the other?
2: So this is one of Johnson's great programs. Medicare is, of course, the health care for those of us who are older than I am.
1: And me, too.
2: Senior citizens. Medicaid is there for those who are too poor to afford their own health care. And these two programs, of course, are really good examples of what we take for granted, but were actually quite radical at the time. Go back and listen to some of those speeches about these programs, and I think we'll actually be seeing them in this upcoming election because the Republicans are going to claim the Democrats want socialism. And these are the same arguments that were being made against Medicare and Medicaid, and I think everybody is pretty happy that we have those programs at this point.
1: Well, let's move on now to the space program. John F. Kennedy teed up as president that the United States should land a man on the moon and return him safely to Earth before the end of the decade of the 1960s. And the space program had tremendous strides under Lyndon Johnson's presidency.
2: It's of no coincidence, I believe, that Johnson, the dealmaker, while president, established NASA in his home state of Houston, Texas. Why do you have to have mission control in Texas?
1: Well, that would be vintage Johnson, wouldn't it, to bring it to your home state. Bring home the bacon, as they say.
2: Yep, exactly. So, he brought things home a lot. He used his bully pulpit of the presidency to get rural electricity in parts of the country that were not electrified.
1: Which is pretty amazing when you think about it, because the Rural Electrification Act was one of the New Deal programs. So, you know, 20 years later, it hadn't been accomplished. Or 30 years later.
2: And the best way, for those who want an analogy, the best way to think of that is right now they're trying to get internet out to the farthest reaches of the remote areas. Then they were trying to just get electricity out there.
1: Right.
2: How much does your life improve by electricity?
1: Exactly.
2: Right to your house. It's huge.
1: Well, let's talk about the Endowment for the Arts.
2: So look at what we're talking about. Civil Rights Act, Voting Rights Act, Medicare, Medicaid, the space program, electrification, Endowment for the Arts. I mean, this is really the great society. We're going to, as a nation, as a wealthy nation, we're going to put some money toward art projects. We take that for granted. We're going to fund the arts. That was a Johnson program that, just an example, all these things, they're just part of our life now. They were highly controversial then.
1: In 1967, Lyndon Johnson created the Corporation for Public Broadcasting and brought funding to ensure that public broadcasting would expand throughout the United States.
2: Yeah, Jim, it's no coincidence that guys like you and me grew up watching Sesame Street and the Electric Company, and then a little later the McNeil-Lehrer Report. This is all federal government giving money to support broadcasting in the public interest. We consider the public broadcasting just to be something that's out there, that's always been there, but it hasn't always been there. Johnson got it done.
1: Right. Well, here's something now that, of course, is greatly controversial and very concerning, since I believe we've now topped over $1 trillion in student debt. But Lyndon Johnson created student loans and grant programs in the 60s.
2: Yes. For the first time, almost anybody could afford to go to college. What's happened since then is the price of college has gone up because the demand for college education has gone up. And so we've run into an imbalance of you can't borrow your way through college because you can't get out of that debt. It's just too much debt.
1: Right, right.
2: So that's the problem that has to be solved now. But at that point, in today's dollars, if you didn't have $30,000 extra per year from your family, you couldn't go to college. You had to pay as you go. And to have these student loans available from the federal government just opened up a college degree to anybody. Interestingly, it was the college campuses full of people getting Pell Grants and student loans that eventually brought Johnson down, based on the back of the Vietnam War.
1: Right. So here's another thing that is in the news today, of course, immigration reform. And this was part of the Great Society for Lyndon Johnson.
2: It really was, Jim. And I know we don't have much time left, but Lyndon Johnson from Texas created the Immigration Reform Act to allow non-Europeans access to immigration to the United States in bigger numbers.
1: Well, finally, the Federal Transportation Act.
2: Jim, did you take a freeway to get here today?
1: Indeed I did. The Interstate Highway System, yes.
2: The Interstate Highway System. How useful is that?
1: Exactly.
2: So, I mean, Johnson, to me, this list of accomplishments is as strong and long as any U.S. president in the 20th century.
1: Well, that begs the question, Terry. He has a legacy of creating amazing programs with demonstrable results. Why did he choose not to run for re-election in 1968?
2: Well, you know, every rose has its thorn, Jim.
1: Yes.
2: Johnson was outstanding on the domestic side, but you notice all these programs we're talking about are domestic. It might be hard to believe, but the mortal sin that Johnson committed that would have cost an election in 68 if he had decided to run, but he decided not to run for re-election. He lied about Vietnam.
1: Right.
2: He lied about the progress of Vietnam. it wasn't going well, and he said it was. The Vietnam War, remember, it's a draft, so regardless of race, income, whatever, everybody knew somebody who was randomly selected to go fight in Vietnam. This gave rise to rising public dissent on those college campuses, and he lied to the public about it. They knew he was lying because they could see they had friends and neighbors who were over there. But ultimately, Jim, what really got him was the Solid South.
1: Yes.
2: The Solid South had been Democrats since Lincoln, since Reconstruction, I should say. And when the Voting Rights Act passed and the Civil Rights Act passed, they did not like that in the South. And even George Wallace, the icon of the Solid South, went from Democrat to Republican. And those states swung under Nixon, and since Nixon, most of the Solid South has been solid Republican, not Democrat. And without the South, Johnson wasn't going to win the election in 1960.
1: Right, so he preemptively decided to announce that he would not seek nor accept the nomination for president of the Democratic Party in March of 1968.
2: That's correct.
1: Well, we'll wrap things up with a final thought from Consular Moore.
2: Johnson accomplished a lot, Jim, and he was very popular in 1964, but be careful how you spend your capital, because he was all spent out.
1: And boy, can things change in just a four-year period. That's it for this week's More About the World. We'll see you next week.
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Good morning. It's Shannon hanging out with you for a few hours, getting us back into the American 250 countdown with Alice in Chains coming in at 2:34.

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1: Everyone poops. It's not just the name of a classic potty training book. It's a universal truth. Even though everyone does it, almost no one wants to talk about it. Dr. Tricia Pasricha wants to change that. She's the author of a new book. It's called You've Been Pooping All Wrong. And she says there are three critical P's of pooping. The first is propulsion. Both the voluntary push you exert and the involuntary contractions that happen naturally within your body. Top line, when you feel the need to go, don't hold it. The second P is pliability, which refers to stool softness. The keys to this one are making sure you're drinking enough water and eating enough fiber. And the last P is for pelvic floor. If you can get your knees up above your waist while you're on the toilet, like on a stool or a garbage can or a stack of books even, that can make all the difference. I'm Dr. Sanjay Gupta, helping you live a better life.
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Limp Bizkit and Nookie here on 93X on the American 250 Countdown. 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

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Hope your 4th of July weekend is treating you well and that you have all of your fingers and limbs still intact. 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

0: Stone Temple Pilots and Wicked Garden coming in at 228 here on the American 250 Countdown. It's 93X. We're playing you the 250 greatest rock songs from American bands and artists to celebrate America turning 250 this year. And also a big thanks to the Brother and Sisterhood who submitted their top five songs for our list.
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And on this day back in 88, Slayer released their fourth studio record, South of Heaven. We'll actually see those guys at the Mystic Lake Amphitheater in September. 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

starring Creed, Bush, and Tim Montana. We're also very thrilled to be partnering up with Boardwalk Kitchen and Bar for many of the concerts making their way to the Mystic Lake Amphitheater in Shakopee. Actually, the night of the Summer Bash, we're going to be hosting a free pre-show party from 5 to 7 with your last-minute chances to win tickets for that show, as well walking away with a $100 gift card from Boardwalk. So, again, stop on by the pre-show on July 16th, the night of the Half-Assed Morning Show Summer Bash. 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

0: party this summer, and everyone's invited, and I know what you're saying. 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

93X, and a 4th of July fact for you. 640 people go to the emergency room with firework-related issues every single year. 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

93X. And if you ride the Blue Line, just letting you know, that's going to be out of service for most of the summer. 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
8: A better life with Dr. Sanjay Gupta.
9: I'm feeling lucky to have my college-age kids home with me for a few weeks this summer. And one of the things I know we're going to be talking about, AI. I've started to use it more often at the hospital to get fresh takes on patient problems that I'm trying to solve. And for my girls, well, I know that they are navigating college now with these new powerful tools. Something, frankly, that you and I couldn't have even imagined when we were in school. But while it may be tempting to outsource your studying and your work to these large language models, I beg you not to. And that's because AI chatbots tend to reproduce what researchers call weird viewpoints. That's an acronym: Western, Educated, Industrialized, Rich, and Democratic. Look, AI isn't going away, and admittedly, it can be a really powerful tool, but you don't want it doing your thinking for you. I'm Dr. Sanjay Gupta, helping you live a better life.

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93X with Jane's Addiction on the American 250 Countdown. 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

The Smashing Pumpkins here on 93X on the American 250 Countdown. And hey, thank you so much for letting 93X be a part of your 4th of July weekend. Really appreciate it. Coming in at 212, Shinedown and the Symphony of Being.

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2: Let's talk a little bit about Sam Darnold. 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
2: It's too late.
4: Okay.
2: Too late.
5: I should have just said Nathan. 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
2: 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So you talked about his grandpa, Dick Hammer.
4: Yep.
3: Right.
2: Who was
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2: a Marlboro man. 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
2: 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Did you talk about his great grandmother?
3: 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Yeah, we talked about her.
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2: 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I got something on the other one.
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Linkin Park and Burn It Down at 201 on our American 250 Countdown. Playing you the greatest 250 rock songs from American bands and artists this weekend to celebrate America turning 250. 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And She Talks to Angels here on 93X.

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Corn and Make Me Bad at 199 here on the American 250 Countdown. Good morning. It's Shannon hanging out with you. Hope your 4th of July weekend is treating you good. Coming in at 198, it's the crew. And shout out.

0: 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Shut up. 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
10: Everyone poops. It's not just the name of a classic potty training book. It's a universal truth. Even though everyone does it, almost no one wants to talk about it. Dr. Tricia Pasricha wants to change that. She's the author of a new book. It's called You've Been Pooping All Wrong. And she says there are three critical P's of pooping. The first is propulsion. Both the voluntary push you exert and the involuntary contractions that happen naturally within your body. Top line, when you feel the need to go, don't hold it. The second P is pliability, which refers to stool softness. The keys to this one are making sure you're drinking enough water and eating enough fiber. And the last P is for pelvic floor. If you can get your knees up above your waist while you're on the toilet, like on a stool or a garbage can or a stack of books even, that can make all the difference. I'm Dr. Sanjay Gupta, helping you live a better life.
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And we're partying with you all weekend long, giving you the 250 greatest rock songs from American bands and artists. 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

Weezer and Say It Ain't So here on 93X on the American 250 Countdown. 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
9: If I were to ask you what makes for a good night's sleep, you'd probably say a dark, quiet room, not too many things on your mind. But every night when you go to get some Z's, how often do you really think about the temperature in your bedroom? Temperature may be one of the most underappreciated factors in sleep. That's according to the Senior Vice President of Research and Scientific Affairs at the National Sleep Foundation. We often hear about lights and screens and stress, but even modest changes in temperature and airflow can influence both how quickly you fall asleep and how deeply you stay asleep. Most experts will recommend a room temperature of 60 to 67 degrees Fahrenheit. 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I'm Dr. Sanjay Gupta, helping you live a better life.
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And Avenged Sevenfold have bought back their master recordings and rights from Capitol Records. And M Shadow says that they are now, quote, a fully independent band.

0: 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And brother and sisterhood, just letting you know, we are 53 days away until the Great Minnesota Get-Together starts up once again. 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
9: I don't know about you, but my social media feeds are flooded with lotions and potions and gadgets, all promising to unlock different components of longevity. But if you log off, take a step back from all the hype, you'll find that the actual keys to a longer, healthier life are hiding in plain sight. There are four of them. Number one, nutrition. The Mediterranean diet really is the gold standard. Number two, exercise. You should be getting 150 minutes of moderate intensity exercise or 75 minutes of vigorous intensity exercise every week, plus strength training and stretching. Number three, sleep. Sleep is when your body and your brain repair themselves. You should be getting 7 to 9 hours a night. And finally, number four, often gets forgotten, socialization. It's not a bonus. It's a necessity for a healthy life, finding a sense of community, purpose, and belonging. I'm Dr. Sanjay Gupta, helping you live a better life.

Chili Peppers at 179 here on the American 250 Countdown here on 93X. It's Shannon, and thank you so much for letting me and 93X be a part of your 4th of July weekend. Really appreciate it. Hope you're having a good time. Hope you have all of your fingers and your toes and other body parts if you've been blasting off fireworks this weekend. Coming in at 178, it's Buck Cherry here on 93X.

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1: And during the few moments that we have left, we want to talk right down to earth in a language that everybody here can easily understand.

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And I didn't know this, but apparently fireworks were John Adams' idea. John Adams, the second president of the United States, he envisioned illuminations as part of the celebrations for the 4th.

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Slipknot's Wait and Bleed at 175 here on the American 250 Countdown. What's up? It's Shannon entering my final hour with you. Thank you so much for letting me be a part of your 4th of July weekend. Really appreciate it. Keep the countdown rolling now with some Incubus at 174. 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

0: Rise Against and Savior coming in at 168 here on the American 250 Countdown here on 93X. 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
10: Everyone poops. It's not just the name of a classic potty training book. It's a universal truth. Even though everyone does it, almost no one wants to talk about it. Dr. Tricia Pasricha wants to change that. She's the author of a new book. It's called You've Been Pooping All Wrong. And she says there are three critical P's of pooping. The first is propulsion. Both the voluntary push you exert and the involuntary contractions that happen naturally within your body. Top line, when you feel the need to go, don't hold it. The second P is pliability, which refers to stool softness. The keys to this one are making sure you're drinking enough water and eating enough fiber. And the last P is for pelvic floor. If you can get your knees up above your waist while you're on the toilet, like on a stool or a garbage can or a stack of books even, that can make all the difference. I'm Dr. Sanjay Gupta, helping you live a better life.
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250 countdown coming in at 167. And a big thank you to everyone in the Brother and Sisterhood for submitting your picks for our countdown. Coming in at 166, it's Godsmack and I Stand Alone here on Metal Thrax.

STP here on 93X, Minnesota's Rock Station. It's Shannon, and that's it. My time's up, making room for JP the Radio Slave, hanging out with you the rest of the afternoon. Have a great rest of your Sunday. Try not to blow off any fingers or other body parts if you're shooting off fireworks. And I'll talk to you next weekend. Motley Crue coming in at 164 here on the American 2.

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Metallica on the one and only 93X as we count down the top 250 songs from American bands here on this 4th of July weekend. Happy 4th of July weekend from all of us here. Right now, song number 162. Here's Tool. Who are

0: this summer and everyone's invited. And I know what you're saying. What is it, 1999? Shut up. Everybody likes Creed.
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2: If I were to ask you what makes for a good night's sleep, you'd probably say a dark, quiet room, not too many things on your mind. But every night when you go to get some Z's, how often do you really think about the temperature in your bedroom? Temperature may be one of the most underappreciated factors in sleep. That's according to the Senior Vice President of Research and Scientific Affairs at the National Sleep Foundation. We often hear about lights and screens and stress, but even modest changes in temperature and airflow can influence both how quickly you fall asleep and how deeply you stay asleep. Most experts will recommend a room temperature of 60 to 67 degrees.

0: degrees Fahrenheit. You might also experiment with your sheets and what you actually wear to bed. Play around a bit and see what improves your sleep. You might be delightfully surprised. I'm Dr. Sanjay Gupta, helping you live a better life.
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1: And here we go for the 100th time. 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

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JP, the Radio Slave, partying with you. 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

0: Deftones, song number 156 on our American Top 250 countdown. We're doing it up all weekend long, playing the top 250 songs, counting them down from 250 down to one, all American rock bands. That's what I'm talking about. JP, the Radio Slave, hanging out with you. 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The very first ever 93X Half-Ass Morning Show's Summer Bash going down with Creed. Also, we got Bush, Tim Montana locked in the 16th at the brand new Mystic Lake Amphitheater in Shakopee. 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And pretty sure we got a pre-drinking party for that setup too, and you can get pre-drunk with us and then hang out with the morning show, party with Creed, party with Bush. You know what's up. Coming up, song number 155. What will it be?
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2: Let's talk a little bit about Sam Darnold. 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
4: I should have said Nathan. 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
5: Yep.
3: Right.
2: Who was
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2: 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Did you talk about his great grandmother?
3: 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Yeah, we talked about her.
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16: We talk a lot here about ultra-processed foods and the many ways in which they can negatively impact your health. They've been linked to weight gain, obesity, type 2 diabetes, cardiovascular disease, even cancer. And now a new study out of UCSF found that high ultra-processed food intake was associated with something called intramuscular fat, which is exactly what it sounds like. That's fat inside your muscles, which can cause them to become weaker. Now, in this particular study, the researchers noticed more wear and tear and pain in people's knees because of weakened thigh muscles. Cutting back on ultra-processed foods isn't easy. The CDC estimates at least half the calories in our diet come from ultra-processed foods. But if you're looking to eat cleaner, cutting out sugar-sweetened beverages, that may be the best number one thing you can do to try and get started. I'm Dr. Sanjay Gupta, helping you live a better life.
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An American 250 countdown well underway, playing back the top 250 greatest American rock songs from American bands. Here's song number 154.

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Happy 4th of July weekend from all of us here at 93X. 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Quite a few. We're counting down the top 250 greatest rock songs from American rock bands. 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

Some old school Danzig on 93X. I actually ran into a guy the other day. I was out to eat with the old lady, and there's this guy sitting, you know, kind of by us at the old restaurant. And the guy had a Danzig shirt on. It was like, it was torn up, had big holes in it. And I thought, that's badass, man. You got to have holes in a Danzig shirt. You can't wear a nice, clean Danzig shirt. Danzig would get mad. It's American Top 250. Here's song number 148, Pearl Jam and Yellow Ledbetter.

American 250 well underway. Counting down the greatest rock songs from American rock bands all weekend long. Right now, song number 146, Godsmack with Keep Away. Turn this up.

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0: Tool doing that deal on 93X. That's song number 144 on our top 250 countdown all weekend long. Keep us loud and proud. We're counting down the 250 greatest rock songs from American rock bands and artists, right? That was song number 143. What will song number 142 be? You'll find out next.
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13: If I were to ask you what makes for a good night's sleep, you'd probably say a dark, quiet room, not too many things on your mind. But every night when you go to get some Z's, how often do you really think about the temperature in your bedroom? Temperature may be one of the most underappreciated factors in sleep. That's according to the Senior Vice President of Research and Scientific Affairs at the National Sleep Foundation. We often hear about lights and screens and stress, but even modest changes in temperature and airflow can influence both how quickly you fall asleep and how deeply you stay asleep. Most experts will recommend a room temperature of 60 to 67 degrees Fahrenheit. You might also experiment with your sheets and what you actually wear to bed. Play around a bit and see what improves your sleep. You might be delightfully surprised. I'm Dr. Sanjay Gupta, helping you live a better life.
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Green Day for Sam and the fam hanging out in Apple Valley listening to us. They got the grill going. Happy 4th of July weekend. An American 250 weekend on 93X, blasting back the 250 greatest rock songs from American rock bands and artists. And of course, you have to love Metallica. 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

93X throwing it down with you on this 4th of July weekend. Hopefully you're enjoying yourself. Our American 250 countdown well underway. Here's song number 140.

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1: Sublime, and of course, What I Got, song number 139 on our American 250 countdown, counting down the greatest 250 rock songs from American rock bands and artists. Be careful out there. You know, I was looking up stats yesterday from like fireworks, and it said like hundreds of people will lose fingers and hands this weekend. That's crazy. Be careful when you're blowing crap up. There's song number 138, Breaking Benjamin.

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An American 250 weekend on 93X. Blasting back the 250 greatest rock songs from American rock bands and artists. And I've been here for, feel like I've worked here for 250 years. And I've never played Jimi Hendrix, but today is a special day, my friends.

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1: Limp Bizkit, I'll send it out to Grego out there driving a tow truck on a day like today. JP, the Radio Slave, hanging out with you. Happy 4th of July weekend from all of us here at 93X. And, of course, that Limp Bizkit song, song number 132 of our top 250. We're playing back the 250 greatest rock songs from American bands and artists all weekend long. Another big thing coming up. 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Of course, we got 311 and Dirty Heads. That's coming up the 11th over at Mystic Lake Amphitheater. 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

Doing that deal on 93X. You gotta love little Tom Petty. That is song number 131 on our American 250 countdown. Right now, song number 130, Stone Sour with Through the Glass.

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Right now, song number 128, Sublime. 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

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Of course, our America 250 countdown well underway. That was song number 127. And right now, song number 126, The Pumpkins.

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9: A Better Life with Dr. Sanjay Gupta.
10: When you need your body to perform, but some of your muscles are having trouble, other muscles can sometimes help compensate. This is a great thing short term, but long term it can lead to serious and even chronic aches and pains. So if you've got nagging stiffness or irritation somewhere, don't push through it. Try to figure out why it's happening and how you can correct it. Strength and conditioning specialist Dana Santis says, performing exercises at a deliberate tempo makes it easier to notice when the wrong muscles are taking over, and also gives the intended muscles a chance to engage before that compensation kicks in. Dana suggests that starting with primary movement patterns such as squatting, hinging, pushing, pulling, rotating, and core can help make compensation easiest to identify and to address. I'm Dr. Sanjay Gupta, helping you live a better life.
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A 93X American 250 weekend well underway, blasting back the top 250 songs from American artists. That's what I'm talking about. Right now, song number 124. Here's Godsmack and Whatever.

0: Song number 120 of our top 250 countdown, the American 250, happening all weekend long, playing back the top 250 songs from American rock bands and artists. 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
11: Everyone poops. It's not just the name of a classic potty training book. It's a universal truth. Even though everyone does it, almost no one wants to talk about it. Dr. Tricia Pasricha wants to change that. She's the author of a new book. It's called You've Been Pooping All Wrong. And she says there are three critical P's of pooping. The first is propulsion. Both the voluntary push you exert and the involuntary contractions that happen naturally within your body. Top line, when you feel the need to go, don't hold it. The second P is pliability, which refers to stool softness. The keys to this one are making sure you're drinking enough water and eating enough fiber. And the last P is for pelvic floor. If you can get your knees up above your waist while you're on the toilet, like on a stool or a garbage can or a stack of books even, that can make all the difference. I'm Dr. Sanjay Gupta, helping you live a better life.

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Blasting back the top 250 songs from American bands and artists. Right now, song number 118, some old school Beasties.

93X wishing you a happy 4th of July weekend. Maybe you're still drinking, right? You know, 68 million cases of beer slammed down this weekend alone. I think we can get that up to 75 million. We need to step it up as Americans. Right now, song number 116 on our top 250 countdown. Some old school Van Halen, Hot for Teacher.

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8: A better life with Dr. Sanjay Gupta.
9: When we talk about how much exercise someone should get, current guidelines call for about 150 minutes of moderate intensity exercise or 75 minutes of vigorous intensity exercise every week. New study out of the UK makes a strong case for vigorous exercise if and when you can do it. Now, researchers determined that even little bursts of vigorous exercise can significantly reduce someone's risk of 8 different diseases: dementia, type 2 diabetes, fatty liver disease, chronic respiratory disease, chronic kidney disease, immune-mediated inflammatory diseases, major cardiovascular events, and atrial fibrillation. We're not talking about complicated training programs here. Just work with what you can into your everyday life. If you are breathless and unable to speak in complete sentences, then you've hit the mark. I'm Dr. Sanjay Gupta, helping you live a better life.
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93X on American 250 weekend. Well underway. We're playing back the top 250 songs from American artists all weekend long. A big shout out to Jason. Apparently, you know, he's like, yesterday I got wasted. 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

0: doing that deal on 93X on number 108 of our American Top 250 Countdown. 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We're going to be at the Boardwalk Kitchen and Bar out in Shakopee for a ton of the concerts coming to the brand new Mystic Lake Casino Amphitheater. If you haven't been to the new venue, it's insane, right? We're going to be hosting free pre-show parties, getting you pre-wasted from 5 to 7. 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On top of that, giving out $100 gift cards to the Boardwalk. And make sure you stop by see us. We're going to be down there the 11th for the Dirty Heads 311 show. Also the 16th for the 93X Half-Ass Morning Show Summer Bash with Creed, Bush, Tim Montana. So it's just a half mile away from the amphitheater, the Boardwalk Kitchen and Bar. They're going to be there. They got free shuttles. And, of course, we got food, tons of booze. We're going to party. You're going to win crap. It's going to be beautiful things. Join us at the Boardwalk Kitchen and Bar in beautiful Shakopee. Ladies and gentlemen, coming up next, what song will be number 107 on our American 250 countdown?
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2: Let's talk a little bit about Sam Darnold. 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
2: It's too late.
5: Okay, shoot.
2: Too late.
4: I should have just said Nathan. 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
2: 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So you talked about his grandpa, Dick Hammer.
5: Yep.
3: Right.
2: Who was
3: right.
2: a Marlboro man. Oh, okay. 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
2: No. You didn't talk about his great. Did you talk about his great grandmother?
3: 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Yeah, we talked about her.
2: Which on which side?
5: The maternal.
2: Oh, yeah. I got something on the other one.
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2: She was a serial killer.
4: Oh, my gosh. Fun. There's always got to be one.
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3: Yep. Every family has one, yeah.
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7: A better life with Dr. Sanjay Gupta.
8: As someone who's been married nearly 25 years, I'll tell you, there's a lot of great things about having a spouse. And according to a new study out of the University of Miami Health System, marriage might even be linked to a lower risk of cancer. Why? Well, the researchers said people who are married are less likely to engage in risky behavior. They're more likely to get a nudge to go to regular preventive medicine appointments and screenings. And they have a partner to share the load of family obligations, household chores, and finances. No one is saying you should get married in the pursuit of better health. But if you are single, how can you build a strong support system to maybe get some of these same benefits? Do your own research, find out what's important, and then hold members of your squad accountable and let them hold you accountable as well. That can provide a lot of support. I'm Dr. Sanjay Gupta, helping you live a better life.
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Somebody's got the hash pipe. Somebody. Maybe it's you. 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

0: Van Halen, number 103 on our American Top 250 countdown on 93X. And right now, ladies and gentlemen, song number 102, this song right here, I'm telling you, if you're on a first date, it's a great way to just break the ice. 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

Green Day, I'm going to send that out to Sean out driving DoorDash and cranking up 93X. We appreciate that. I was asking him, do you ever, like, take a couple of fries out of anybody's food? And he's like, absolutely not. If I was at doing DoorDash and I was hungry, I'd be like, I just need one chicken wing, and I'm good. 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

0: Viking Benjamin for Dallas, burning one down in Burnsville. JP, the Radio Slave, hanging out with you. And, of course, our American 250 weekend well underway, playing back top to bottom the top 250 greatest American rock songs, right? 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And we just did 95, Breaking Benjamin. Who will be number 94? 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
14: As someone who's been married nearly 25 years, I'll tell you, there's a lot of great things about having a spouse. And according to a new study out of the University of Miami Health System, marriage might even be linked to a lower risk of cancer. Why? Well, the researchers said people who are married are less likely to engage in risky behavior. They're more likely to get a nudge to go to regular preventive medicine appointments and screenings. And they have a partner to share the load of family obligations, household chores, and finances. No one is saying you should get married in the pursuit of better health. But if you are single, how can you build a strong support system to maybe get some of these same benefits? Do your own research, find out what's important, and then hold members of your squad accountable and let them hold you accountable as well. That can provide a lot of support. I'm Dr. Sanjay Gupta, helping you live a better life.
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93X hanging out with you all weekend long. Our American Top 250 well underway. I've always liked this because I've always, when I was a kid, you know, I grew up, you'd hear like Casey Kasem. I want to pretend to be Casey Kasem today. Maybe I'll get fired. Maybe I won't. I'm Casey Kasem. Here's song number 94. Beck in Loser.

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So this afternoon, on my way into the station, I walked into the glass sliding door at my house. It's JoJo on 93X. Can't blame me for being a clumsy bitch, because those guys at Shine Window Cleaning do a damn good job. And I also got them to clean my gutters and change the light bulb.

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12: 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Hear from some of the most fascinating people in pop culture today. Whether it's Facebook, Instagram, Twitter, and TikTok, news about your favorite stars, or studies that will blow your mind, we've got you covered. 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
1: A Better Life with Dr. Sanjay Gupta.
2: When you need your body to perform, but some of your muscles are having trouble, other muscles can sometimes help compensate. This is a great thing short term, but long term, it can lead to serious and even chronic aches and pains. So if you've got nagging stiffness or irritation somewhere, don't push through it. Try to figure out why it's happening and how you can correct it. Strength and conditioning specialist Dana Santa says, performing exercises at a deliberate tempo makes it easier to notice when the wrong muscles are taking over, and also gives the intended muscles a chance to engage before that compensation kicks in. Dana suggests that starting with primary movement patterns such as squatting, hinging, pushing, pulling, rotating, and core can help make compensation easiest to identify and to address. I'm Dr. Sanjay Gupta, helping you live a better life.
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13: A better life with Dr. Sanjay Gupta.
14: When we talk about how much exercise someone should get, current guidelines call for about 150 minutes of moderate intensity exercise or 75 minutes of vigorous intensity exercise every week. New study out of the UK makes a strong case for vigorous exercise if and when you can do it. Now, researchers determined that even little bursts of vigorous exercise can significantly reduce someone's risk of 8 different diseases: dementia, type 2 diabetes, fatty liver disease, chronic respiratory disease, chronic kidney disease, immune-mediated inflammatory diseases, major cardiovascular events, and atrial fibrillation. We're not talking about complicated training programs here. Just work with what you can into your everyday life. If you are breathless and unable to speak in complete sentences, then you've hit the mark. I'm Dr. Sanjay Gupta, helping you live a better life.

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